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0: Wicket.
1: 310-840-4910. We're all waiting for LeBron James to make his decision. His agent, Rich Paul, went on the Max Kellerman podcast a second time, I think, and put out a list of, I don't want to call it demands, but demands, including 40 nationally televised games. Now you're like, why is Rich Paul talking about games being on TV? We don't have an NBA schedule yet. Well, here's the commissioner of the NBA, Adam Silver, talking about what he's waiting on before they release the NBA schedule.
2: And where LeBron plays will affect the schedule. So I would like him to make

0: Westwood One Sports Night with Mike Wickett.
1: Final hour of this fine program. As I nearly choke coming back from break. Final hour of this program. John Lund coming your way in the desert. You know, Stuart, our producer, Stu, I should probably talk to Lund or Mallory. I'm filling in Monday night, 10 p.m. to 2 a.m. my time, so 11 to 3 Ooh. Overnight. Yeah, I'm doing that on Monday night. I think Linnell's got the night off. I don't know. I've been in radio for 28 years. I've never done overnights. I've never had that shift. I think I got to take some notes from London Johnny Ballgame, get some tips.
2: I think that's a good idea. Definitely. Yeah, it's definitely a different vibe than any other time slot, I feel like.
1: Sometimes when I take, like, I filled in for Black and Abdullah several times, and I'm like, hey, I'm talking to my wife. I'm like, honey, we need to adjust our schedule so I can do this show and, like, get our nanny on board and all that. And she's like, yeah, that's fine. We'll make it happen. I said, the other day I got the assignment from our boss, Armin. And Armin said, hey, Wicket, can you do Monday night, the 19th, 20th, 10 to 2 your time, 10 p.m. to 2 a.m.? And I was like, let me check with the wife. I said, hon, I'm going to do this shift. She said, I don't care. I'll be asleep. She had no care whatsoever.
2: Has no impact on her at all.
1: None whatsoever. I don't wake up when the kids wake up anyway. I'm such a hard sleeper. So, like, if the kids get up or they come knock on the door or whatever, I never know about it till the next morning. Or if I was, I'll wake up with, like, a kid's hand in my throat. You know, when did this kid get next to me? We have three kids. They're 6, 6, and 7 years old. I'm like, when did this child get into our bed? I have no idea. So, yeah, no effect on her whatsoever. So I'm going to have to take some notes from London, John Mallory, who do the overnight shifts here on Saturday nights and Sunday nights here on Westwood One Sports. Quick question. Can we stop the hate for Caitlin Clark? Can we ever stop the hate for Caitlin Clark? You know, I'm on Twitter. You can follow me at Mike Wickett, 2 T's. I'm also on Threads at Mike Wickett on with 2 T's. I was on Blue Sky for a while, but I don't think about it. And I left Twitter for a while, went over to Threads because Twitter became so toxic and so politically awful that I was like, I don't want to keep seeing all this stuff. And then went over to Threads. This was like a year and a half, 2 years ago when Threads became a thing. If you don't know what Threads is, it's Instagram's version of Twitter. Okay. And I was like, cool. This place is fun. It's not a bunch of hateful a-holes all yelling at each other. And then it deteriorated just like Twitter did real quick. And maybe it's my algorithm. I don't know. But my algorithm is made up of two things, mostly two things on Threads. It's people crapping on Taylor Swift and people crapping on Caitlin Clark. And I know we're not going to talk about Taylor Swift on this show, but I still don't understand the hatred for Caitlin Clark. And maybe I'll never understand the hatred for Caitlin Clark or Taylor Swift. They're both incredible women who are incredible at their job. They are icons in their profession, and yet still people take horrific shots at them on social media. And I know social media is not real life. I'm fully aware social media is not real life. It's where the lowest of the low hang out and insult each other. You know, it's like Mike Tyson once said, social media, people act on social media like they've never been punched in the face. And I think that's really true. So I don't know when or if or how we get the hatred to change from Caitlin Clark. There's a certain set of people who cannot stand Caitlin Clark, who think that, you know, she's not a very good player. Maybe people don't like the color of her skin. Maybe people don't like her sexual orientation. Somehow we've determined that she's a hardcore Trump supporter and that's turning people off. I look at Caitlin Clark play, and I'm in Iowa, all right? I'm in West Des Moines. West Des Moines is west of Des Moines, Iowa. It's Caitlin Clark's hometown, okay? I'm literally 5 minutes from where Caitlin Clark grew up. She went to high school at Dowling Catholic High School here in Des Moines. There's a private school and the public school in West Des Moines. My wife is from this part. I'm not from here. I'm from Detroit. But my wife went to the public school here in West Des Moines, and Caitlin Clark went to the private school. And there's a pretty funny interview she did when she was asked about Valley High School. That's the public school. And she said she hated it, and it was funny, like rivalry, high school rivalry, it's great. And then she went to Iowa, obviously, and I'd never seen the sports world react to a female basketball player on social media the way they were starting to react to her as a sophomore. LeBron James, Steph Curry, all these people, when she was hitting these logo threes before this was before the game against Angel Reese and LSU in the championship. That was the year before. When it was like, what is this woman doing? Who's shooting threes like that? And she wasn't great at it yet, but she was still hitting them, and they were still pretty ridiculous. She was still a great player, you know, still a really good player at Iowa as a sophomore. And then the junior year happened, and the game against LSU, and then the senior year happened, and she broke every record. And TV ratings, like the Iowa-South Carolina championship game was higher than the men's championship game. And she got the Nike endorsements and all this. She goes to WNBA, number one pick. She gets the crap beat out of her in the first year. And then in year two, she was injured most of last year. And then this year, it's been a lightning rod of controversy. She's still getting the crap beat out of her. She's still not officiated the same way. She's still the reason why WNBA players aren't flying Spirit Airlines anymore. She's the reason why salaries went up several hundred percent. She's the reason why. Now, she's not the only thing worth watching in the WNBA. She's brought a lot of eyes to that league. And still, there's some jealousy, there's some hatred, there's some racism, there's some sexual bigotry. And again, somehow she angered people on the left because she's a white girl from Iowa, so she's got to be a Trump supporter. I have no idea. I don't care who she voted for in the last election. I don't care who Caitlin Clark's going to vote for in the midterms. I give a rat's ass about that. Caitlin Clark is a special basketball player. And what Caitlin Clark did last night has never been done before in the WNBA. No one has ever had a 40-point, 10-assist night like Caitlin Clark did. And actually, she had a 45-point, 10-assist night, and they beat Seattle. I have no idea why, unless it is literally racism, bigotry, your belief about a politician, how that should influence whether or not you recognize greatness. It's beyond me. It is beyond me. I don't understand it. She's the first WNBA player to score 45 points in fewer than 30 minutes. She scored 45. She's the fastest player ever to 200 career threes. She did it in 74 games. It's her fourth game with 30 and 10. I think there have been four others ever in the WNBA. Like, I don't understand it. Now, her fiery attitude that leads to looks like she is whining often turns some people off. But if you were her and you were getting the crap kicked out of you every single night by people who are playing in their version of the Super Bowl, because that's what the Fever are to a lot of people. When the Fever come to your arena and you have to play in an NBA arena, or you go to play in Indianapolis, and you got that bullseye on you like Caitlin Clark does, teams are going to play you harder. Oh, I'm going to take this white girl out. Oh, this straight white girl who thinks she's better than everybody? We're going to go up against her. We're going to deer up hard. We're going to knock her over. And for some reason, and I don't know, again, it could be a litany of reasons, but when we talked about this several weeks ago, that's what most people who called in and said. They're jealous. They don't like her skin color. There's a lot of gay women who play in the WNBA, and she is straight. That makes people mad. Why is she getting all this money when I came before her? All that stuff. I don't understand how you don't, as a player, not treat her differently, like treat her like royalty. how you just don't play. Like, I get it. You want to beat her. Everybody wanted to beat Mike. Everybody wanted to beat Kobe. Everybody wants to beat Jordan. Everybody wanted to beat Tom Brady. You want to beat whoever's the best. You want to beat that team. But the WNBA is run by the worst commissioner in all of sports. And I said this a couple of weeks ago about Kathy Engelbert. We had Christine Brennan on the show. She's fantastic. Go find that interview on the podcast a couple of weeks ago. She was awesome. It just doesn't make any sense. Like, if Caitlin Clark quit the WNBA right now, that league won't survive five more years. She's that important. If she was like, I'm going to go over to Europe and live like a king, which I think would be a bad idea, despite what Boomer Esiason thinks, she could do it. And she would be living a sweet life over in Europe, not getting this garbage she's getting every single night. And again, I don't want, I'm Mike Wickett, Westwood One Sports. I don't want special treatment for Caitlin Clark. I want fair treatment for Caitlin Clark. I want to watch a basketball game to know that there's people who are going to D her up competitively, and that's what I want. But I want the referees to make the right calls. And this stems from, again, she had a historic night last night. And if you're on social media too much like I am, no, half the people were giving her no credit. None. And I'm blown away by, like, oh, Kelsey Mitchell's a better player, or this or that. The woman's the most popular. Do you know who has the most jersey sales, according to Google, in basketball right now? It's Steph Curry. Steph Curry is the most jersey sold right now. Number two is Caitlin Clark. She has a higher jersey sale number than everybody in the NBA not named Steph Curry. That's an impact. And there's a big debate. The big debate on social media right now is who's the face of the WNBA? And I don't know how you determine who the face of the WNBA is. She's not the best player in the WNBA. That's Asia Wilson. But she is the face of the WNBA. Go around to cities and ask people, name a WNBA player. Name five WNBA players. Most people who are not WNBA fans can't. They can name Caitlin Clark, though. They can name her. They sure can. I'll just never get it, man. I'll never get it. And I absolutely point to Kathy Engelbert, who, if you didn't hear, was supposed to come on a national show over on another network, on the Dan Patrick Show. And she was supposed to join him, and she said, we're going to do it. And Dan's a legend. He's a Hall of Famer. We all know who Dan is. Young people, you'll never understand this, but Dan was a SportsCenter anchor. Okay? He was going to ask Engelbert some questions. And they waited around for 2 hours to do the interview. And she, within 10 minutes or some short amount of time right before she was supposed to go do it, her PR team said she's not going to do it. We advised her against it. Her PR team? A PR person for the WNBA said no? Dan's not a shock jock. He's going to ask you tough questions. He's going to ask you the stuff about Caitlin Clark. And for her to duck that, I mean, listen, all it takes is an edict from the commissioner down to the team presidents and the general managers, to the head coaches, to the players. D her up hard. Play Caitlin Clark hard, just like you would play Asia or Angel or Paige Beckers or whomever. But the fact that you are beating this girl up, the hand in the throat, stepping on her, I don't want that on anybody in the WNBA, NBA, NFL, World Cup, whatever. It's dirty and it's stupid, because when she's on TV, people watch. And it's starting to trend the right way when Paige Beckers is on TV or Asia's on TV or whatever. But the way these players are taking Caitlin Clark out, it's like you're cutting off your nose to spite your face, or you're just cutting off your nose. It doesn't make the league better. And it's creating all of this controversy and all of this hate and all this social media fighting. And it's splitting a fan base that should be celebrating its zenith. There have never been more WNBA fans than right now. And for some reason, the lifers, The lifetime WNBA fans who've been watching the league for 30 years have decided that they can gatekeep who can be a fan of the W and who can't be a who can't be a fan of the W. And I have no idea why you would want that. No one cared about the WNBA. It didn't make a nickel. She comes along, ratings are up, buildings are sold out, there's juice for the draft after her. This next class of players, like, when does Juju get to the WNBA? I can't wait to see that. It's mind-numbing. And I don't understand why fans do it. I don't understand, again, with the gatekeeping. Oh, you just started watching the WNBA when Caitlin Clark got there. Sure. You know, there were some people that didn't watch the NBA until Magic. There were some people who didn't watch the NBA until Mike. So what? The league's not yours to keep. The league's not yours to gatekeep, to guard against newbies. All right? No league has ever been like, we got enough fans. We're good. Thank you guys for keeping fans from watching our game. You think Roger Goodell is like, yeah, we're good on fans? No, they're trying to expand the damn league to Japan. I'll never get it, man. I will never, ever understand it. We're going to jump back into a conversation we had early in the show about you and your viewing habits. Did the last month and a half change things for you? 310-840-4910. I'll explain. You can jump in if you'd like to, if you were listening earlier. But did this World Cup make you more of a soccer fan, or was this just a blip on the radar? 310-840-4910. You can call, you can text. We'll get to that conversation coming up next here on Westwood One Sports.
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1: 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Also Sirius XM, Channel 375. You can tell your smart speaker, hey, Alexa, play Westwood One Sports, also the free Westwood One Sports app. Get it wherever you get yours so you can take us with you at all times. I'm Mike Wickett. Follow me on Instagram, Twitter, TikTok, Facebook, and Threads at Mike Wickett, two T's. We were having this conversation in the first hour of the show, and this is a question for you about you and what you're going to start doing in the next month, 2 months, 2 years, whatever. So when I get on the air tomorrow, I'm on 7 to 11 Eastern time, Saturday nights and Sunday nights. And when I get on tomorrow, we will have a new World Cup champion. It'll either be Spain or it'll be Argentina going back to back. And then I

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1: and the Westwood One Sports app. We appreciate you hanging out with us for the late night version, as we always do on Saturday night. Let's get a little LeBron talk, and he is, I would call it holding the NBA hostage. Now, there's a lot of people, and by the way, wide open lines, 310-840-4910, 310-840-4910 on the Westwood One Sports Talk and Text Line. We could continue the conversation that Mike Wickett was having. 6-4 Americanized soccer, would you watch it more if it was high scoring? I heard a caller say at the end of that, really interesting conversation about that. By the way, at about 40 minutes past the hour, you'll be smarter. Cameron Celerino, is that Stu? Help me out. Celerino is going to join us from CBS Sports.
2: Yes.
1: Go ahead.
2: Yes. Celerino.
1: CBS Sports, NBA writer, and then we're going to ask him all about LeBron, the NBA. I want to talk to him a little bit, too, about the Summer League, which I'm a maniac for the Summer League. I know that's kind of dorky, but I am a maniac for the Summer League. But in terms of LeBron, lots of different stories, and what's happening is because there's a lot of people in New York and they have the Fanatics Fest and some things going on there, there was a lot of NBA players. And so James Harden, Anthony Edwards, Jalen Brunson goes, look, my job is not to recruit. My job is to make buckets. So I thought that was pretty cool. Adam Silver. So a lot of people have weighed in on LeBron.

happening? Thanks for joining us. Final hour of the program. It is Sports Night on Westwood One Sports and the Westwood One Sports app. We appreciate hanging out with us. In about exactly, I was gonna give you down to the second, but about 15 minutes from now, we'll give you Lund's last call, five stories, so you can be a productive member of society either tonight or this morning, wherever you are on the globe. Anthony Rizzo, great story about Anthony Rizzo. The Cubs were celebrating their World Series, which was in 2016, and something that Anthony Rizzo did was hilarious. Joe Flacco, the new quarterback season is out. He won a trophy for winning MVP of the Super Bowl years ago, and it's still sitting in this place. A lot of money talk this week. I got something funny for you. This happened in Kansas City after the World Cup, but it's not related to the World Cup, but it's really good. And a question about the World Cup itself. We'll finish off the show. That is called Lund's Last Call.

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1: Oh, I like that. This little, I wouldn't say this is golf music, but you could do golf. He's about 80.

0: Westwood One Sports presents Elijah Campbell.
1: Let me tell you right now, Arch Manning is a legitimate Heisman favorite. Not just a Heisman contender, a Heisman favorite. And this is not just last name hype and last name association. I hear Manning as the quarterback for your team, and he must be really good. No. It was certainly the case last year because he was still an unfinished product, and his first six games of last year, really first seven, were underwhelming. And that opener against Ohio State on the road last season was bad. You could watch that football game and say that was a bad game played by a quarterback who looks uncomfortable and quite frankly scared. And it was played by a quarterback that you could tell that didn't have the trust of his head coach on third downs in that game. But slowly throughout the season, he started to make a difference. He started to develop throughout the course of the season. There was a real legitimate difference between his first seven games of last year and his last six games of 2025. Now, the first seven games of the year last year, he was only throwing about 207 yards per game, completing 60% of his passes. Still good, but 12 touchdowns, 5 interceptions. That's not Heisman worthy. It's not going to blow anybody away. That's not going to be suitable for the hype that he came with, right? People that were saying the same sentence that I started this segment with, when people were saying that last summer, 12 touchdowns, 5 interceptions, and only 207 yards per game, not going to cut it. Not with the last name Manning. And yes, he did not, I understand, he did not put this pressure on himself. He didn't choose his last name. He didn't choose his family. But he was starting to be looked at as a real disappointment. But then the last six games happened. 285 yards per game. Almost an 80-yard increase. 61% completion rate on higher volume. They threw the ball significantly more in those last six games because he developed or earned the trust of Steve Sarkisian in that offense to throw more. He threw 14 touchdowns in those last six games. Only 2 picks in those last six games. And he cut down turnover-worthy plays. Pro Football Focus charts turnover-worthy plays. And per PFF, 14 of his 17 turnover-worthy plays during that season came in those first 7 games. He only had 3 turnover-worthy plays in the last 6 games. And a reminder, he was throwing the ball more in those last 6 games. It was a legitimate development from Arch Manning last season. He started to look kind of like what he was advertised to be in those last 6 games, more than the first 7. And it wasn't because they started playing some scrubs. He had to play better defenses. Even the bowl game against Michigan. Michigan played their best players defensively in that game. And Arch Manning picked him apart. He had to play an arch rival, no pun intended there, in Texas A&M to end the season. And that defense was really good. It was a college football playoff team that they had to face. They faced good competition the back half of the year too, and he was able to put up good numbers against good competition. And in hindsight too, there may be some playmaker problems for Texas that maybe we overlooked this time last year. I know I certainly overlooked this time last year that they lost a lot of skill position players that would have made a really big difference. Now here's Urban Meyer talking about it with Texas head coach Steve Sarkisian. Here's what Urban Meyer and Steve had to say about some of Arch's shortcomings early on in the season last year.
2: I saw Arch Manning struggle early on and then obviously improve. But I always tell people that damn quarterback, it's a 50-30-20. When you see a bad throw, a bad interception or something, 50% of the times it's him. 30% of the time it's those darn receivers. And then 20% it's the line, it's a back, it's someone screws up. Your offensive skill, I know you've improved it. I didn't feel like they did a good enough job for a young quarterback early in that season.
3: I think you're spot on. We weren't as explosive of an offense as we're accustomed to having around here, where the playmaking ability at the wideout spot is just that. We were a little young at that position. We needed to be more explosive out of the backfield. And then we had to solidify some things on the offensive line because we weren't good enough. Arch kind of had to bear all the weight of all that. And I thought he really elevated his game in the second half of the season, and we became more explosive.
1: And if you look at the numbers too, Texas was ninth in the SEC in terms of explosive plays last year. Now, explosive plays are just run plays of 10 yards or more, pass plays of 15 yards or more. They were in the bottom half of their league in that regard. And a lot of that was from the struggles early on. And I want to go back to what Steve Sarkisian had to say in terms of the skill position players, because that matters a lot too, right? They had a lot of talent, but sometimes at wide receiver, you can be a gifted route runner. You could be a gifted receiver, and a quarterback throw you a good ball and you just not catch it. And Texas had problems with drops last year. 22 drops as a team in the 2025 season. That's 8% of the completions that Arch Manning had could have been caught. Or the incompletions, rather. Incomplete percentage, or the drop percentage, a little over 8%. Incredibly high. His receivers didn't do him any favors last year. Now, early on, Arch didn't do his receivers any favors, and then later in the year, there was probably some times where his numbers could have increased if it weren't for some drops. But that's been addressed. So if the offensive line and skill position guys were a problem, Texas did rectify them here in the offseason, because they did pick up Cam Coleman from Auburn at wide receiver, who you can look at the numbers and maybe not be overwhelmed, right? You look at a 700-yard season, you're like, okay, that's good, but is that going to elevate Texas' offense that much? Is he worth the price tag that it was going to cost to get him to Texas? Yes, it absolutely is, because at 700 yards in that Auburn offense last season, to me, is the equivalent of a 1,300-yard season, because that Auburn team last year, inept quarterback play throughout the quarterback room, inept coaching. There's a reason Hugh Freeze got fired that year. Didn't even get to finish the season as Auburn's head coach. And Cam Coleman was still putting up 700-plus receiving yards without anything to help him out. Cam Coleman was the number one receiver in the transfer portal this year for a reason. That's going to be Arch Manning's best friend. He's going to have to find Cam Coleman a lot this season. And Coleman is one of those guys who's as physically gifted as any receiver you will find in college football. And I'm going to buy all the stock that exists on the planet in that combination. Offensive line, they did address it in the transfer portal. They're older this year than they were last year. They're significantly more experienced. Trevor Goosby is going to be a guy who's going to be looked at as a first-team All-SEC tackle going into the season, as a guy that was maybe getting some, you know, All-American look last year. Their tackles are really good. I think my real questions with them are, what is the interior of the offensive line looking like at guard and center? And the running game's going to be a lot better, too. They did have some injuries in the running back room the last few years. But you went out and got Hollywood Smothers from NC State in the transfer portal. No, that's not a name I made up. That is a guy who was a legitimate runner of the football in the ACC last year. That offense is going to improve across the board. And a lot of that is in large part because of Arch Manning. And if you look at the last six games of the season, too, even in the games they lost, look, Georgia beat the hell out of them in Athens. But Arch made some throws in that game that I think are indicative of growth in a young quarterback. That was his first year as a full-time starter. Yes, there are some quarterbacks that have their first year as full-time starters and they go out and light the world on fire. But even somebody like Joe Burrow, when he was a first-time starter at LSU, his first year was nothing close resembling to what his last year was. Jaden Daniels at LSU, right? Jaden Daniels and Joe Burrow both won Heismans. They both kind of underwhelmed a little bit in their first year, but they came back in the second year and they lit the world on fire. Joe Burrow won a national championship and threw 60-plus touchdown passes, and Jaden Daniels maybe had the best dual-threat season in the history of college football his second year as a starter. I'm not here to say Arch Manning is going to have a 60-passing touchdown season or do anything resembling what Jaden Daniels did when he won the Heisman, but what I can say pretty confidently is that year of stinking it up in the first half of the season and improving in the back half gives me a lot of confidence that Arch Manning's going to figure out a lot of stuff and has figured out a lot of stuff this offseason. Helps him, too, that he's got a grandfather and two uncles that played at the highest level. An uncle that I consider maybe one of the greatest quarterbacks to ever play the game of football. He's got some pretty good resources at his disposal. He's got a really good play caller in Steve Sarkisian. The voice of Steve Sarkisian you heard right there, I think, is the voice of the guy who's the best offensive play caller in college football. He has got these resources at his disposal that after a full year of being the starter, taking some lumps, and looking at the history of other quarterbacks who have had great final seasons in school, a lot of it was a little bit of struggles in year one. a little bit of those shortcomings. I think that was the best thing that could have happened to him. Last year, if you were saying Arch Manning should be a Heisman favorite, probably a little premature. This year, if you're saying Arch Manning is a Heisman favorite, I can buy into that. I can buy into that a hell of a lot more in July of 2026 than I could in July of 2025. And it's not just because of the last name at all. He's a legitimate favorite this time. And if there's a team that you might be looking at to be one of the best teams in college football, I think the Texas Longhorns are equipped to do it. And it's going to be led by a guy who you're going to be surprised with his development. That's all for hour number one, though. Hour number two is coming up. And today we crown a world champion. Now, win or lose, will we be watching the greatest athlete in the world compete for one last world championship? One writer at ESPN thinks so, but we'll have an all-time resume measuring contest coming up next here as you listen to Elijah Campbell on Westwood One Sports and the Westwood One Sports app.
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14: If I were to ask you what makes for a good night's sleep, you'd probably say a dark, quiet room, not too many things on your mind. But every night when you go to get some Z's, how often do you really think about the temperature in your bedroom? Temperature may be one of the most underappreciated factors in sleep. That's according to the Senior Vice President of Research and Scientific Affairs at the National Sleep Foundation. We often hear about lights and screens and stress, but even modest changes in temperature and airflow can influence both how quickly you fall asleep and how deeply you stay asleep. most experts will recommend a room temperature of 60 to 67 degrees Fahrenheit. You might also experiment with your sheets and what you actually wear to bed. Play around a bit and see what improves your sleep. You might be delightfully surprised. I'm Dr. Sanjay Gupta, helping you live a better life.
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20: With heart disease the number one killer of Americans, heart health has become big business. There's lots of money behind all those medical tests.
21: There are incredible opportunities, so it shouldn't be surprising to see that some folks are taking advantage of that in some ways that are not a benefit to patients in terms of either their health or their pocketbook.
20: 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It's called decision fatigue, and we'll talk to an expert.
22: It's almost like I have a tank of gas in my brain, and as I'm making lots of decisions, I'm depleting that tank of gas. And eventually, my brain runs out of gas, and that's when interesting things start happening.
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28: Thank you, Chris. Our guest is Dr. John Santa. He's an MD and the director of the Health Rating Center for Consumer Reports. Recently, Consumer Reports took a look at the business of healing hearts, and one of your main conclusions is that cardiac care is a money-making machine that too often favors profit over science.
1: That's right. Well, in your introduction comments, I think you put it well. This is a market. There are incredible opportunities. So it shouldn't be surprising to see that some folks are taking advantage of that, and we are concerned that they're doing so in some ways that are not a benefit to patients in terms of either their health or their pocketbook. And that primarily involves tests that aren't very effective but can be very expensive. And then those tests can lead to treatments that also, for them, may not be very effective and can be very expensive.
28: Your findings have been boiled down to several bullet points, and we're going to try to touch on each one. The first point that you have is that people often get the wrong tests.
1: That's right. There are some very effective screening prevention tests for heart disease. High blood pressure, cholesterol, diabetes. Those tests are terrific. Folks need to be having them. They need to be doing something about them if they're positive. On the other hand, there's a number of other tests that are oftentimes suggested to patients by either their doctors or by advertisements that are not. EKGs, regular EKGs are not good screening tests for heart disease. Stress tests, done again as a regular preventive test, not a good test. Ultrasounds of the blood vessels in the neck or the abdomen, for most people, not a good test. CT angiograms of the heart blood vessels, not a good test. Expensive, exposes you to radiation, but most worrisome, it can suggest to a doctor that you need some kind of treatment that we don't know will be helpful to you and could be risky.
28: One of the other findings of your report is that angioplasty is overused. And first, maybe you can just give us a thumbnail sketch of what angioplasty is and then why you think it is overused.
1: Well, angioplasty is a procedure in which a tube is put in your groin and then threaded up to the heart artery itself, and an obstruction is identified in the heart artery, and a balloon is blown up that flattens the obstruction, and then almost always a stent is put in, a kind of wire mesh tunnel sort of device that keeps the artery open. This is a very effective procedure if you are in the midst of having a heart attack or you have angina, heart pain, that is unstable and not responding to medicines. And the good news is that most hospitals and cardiologists are doing an excellent job of doing angioplasty in those circumstances. However, if you aren't having a heart attack, if the chest pain you have is stable and responding to medicines, or if you don't have any chest pain at all, and you're just there at the cardiologist's office because one of these tests has been abnormal, angioplasty is not the treatment of choice. There's many other options, including doing nothing. And we're very concerned that the data is suggesting that in some centers, significant numbers of people who have no symptoms at all are getting angioplasty that may not be needed, and they end up with one of these metal stents in their artery for the rest of their life.
28: When people have angiograms measuring with some dye what is seen within the vein, if there's a blockage, is it common while someone is still on the table for an angiogram to go ahead and just fast track that and do an angioplasty right there?
1: It is. And again, if you're in the middle of a heart attack or you've got unstable chest pain, that's fine. Time is of the essence, and the cardiologist should have prepared you for it, and they should proceed. But if you're certainly not having chest pain at all, or your condition is stable, patients are at a very significant disadvantage to be on a procedure table, strapped down, perhaps slightly sedated, and the picture shows they have an obstruction in their artery, and the next thing they know, the cardiologist is doing an angioplasty and putting in one of these stents. Whoa, this needs to be thought about and the options considered before putting a patient in a situation like that.
28: Our guest is Dr. John Santa. He's an MD and director of the Health Ratings Center for Consumer Reports, and they recently took a look at the business of healing hearts. One of the next bullet points in your report, Dr. Santa, is that consumers don't have enough information on heart doctors.
1: Well, that's right. We were very pleased as part of this report to publish information about more than 300 heart surgery groups in 48 or 49 states This is information about how well they perform when it comes to doing heart bypass grafts. And so patients have a much better idea of what their chances are in terms of not surviving the operation, their chances of complications, and they have a good sense of which heart surgery groups are three-star groups who are doing the best work, getting the best results. We applaud the Society of Thoracic Surgeons for providing this data and for these 320 surgical groups for consenting to release it. There's another 700 or so heart surgery groups that haven't consented, and we hope that they reconsider in the future because we think patients deserve those numbers. There's some significant variation in performance, and patients should know that.
28: And the final point in your report is that heart disease is often misunderstood.
1: That's right. Again, this is a problem with advertising and promotion. Patients, consumers think that this is a plumbing problem, that cholesterol and fat accumulate in an artery and you basically have a plumbing problem. Well, no, it's not that simple. They are convinced of that because the folks who want them to believe that angioplasty is the solution or an anti-cholesterol drug is the solution. No, it's not just a plumbing problem. It's also a clotting problem. One of the reasons why heart attacks happen is that the blood clots around that obstruction. And it looks like there's some other factors, potentially inflammation of the artery for reasons we don't understand well. And then we know that there's other factors that must be occurring because people who have no risks at all can still have heart attacks. So consumers shouldn't fall for an overly simplistic explanation about heart disease. It's trickier than that.
28: Just to wrap things up, Dr. Santa, can you just give us some quick pointers on the best ways to protect your heart for the average person?
1: Five big things. Watch your blood pressure, get screened yearly if it's elevated, get treated. It's very effective treatment. It's inexpensive, so high blood pressure. Your cholesterol, get it checked every 5 years, especially if you have other risk factors. If it's high, change your diet, lose weight, change your lifestyle, and you may need a generic medicine. If you're overweight, get screened for diabetes. If it's positive, oh my gosh, you really need to change your lifestyle, lose weight. There are diabetes medicines that are very effective, low cost. If you are at risk, take small dose aspirin to help with that clotting problem. And then a huge one, smoking. Smoking cigarettes is a huge risk factor. It's obviously completely preventable. Both active and passive exposure to smoke is a risk factor. So if you don't smoke, stay away from places where people do.
28: Dr. John Santa, MD and Director of the Health Ratings Center for Consumer Reports. Where can people find out more about this information online?
1: At consumerreportshealth.org and in Consumer Reports Magazine.
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0: 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Once again, here's Chris Whitting.
1: Success or failure in life is to a large part determined by the decisions people make. Making better decisions is not only important to us as individuals, but it's also important for those in leadership positions such as government and business. Well, you may be surprised to learn there's a key factor that affects decision making. And joining us to discuss this is Jonathan Lavav, who is Associate Professor of Marketing at Stanford University. The term that's been coined to describe this is decision fatigue. Decision fatigue. What is that and what does it mean?
2: Basically, what decision fatigue means is that making decisions over and over gets us cognitively tired. It's almost like I have a tank of gas in my brain, and as I'm making lots of decisions, I'm depleting that tank of gas. And eventually, my brain runs out of gas, and that's when interesting things start happening. The decisions aren't always necessarily bad. Uh-huh. They're just decisions that are psychologically interesting and show that people change the kind of decision strategy that they use when they're making their choices. We don't know if these decisions are bad or good. We do a little bit in the domain of things like self-control. People who are tired appear to be more likely to have lapses in self-control. So in that sense, they're bad, but they're not necessarily universally bad.
1: There is a study that's cited in this particular article I'm looking at about a parole board, and there was a pattern to the way they assigned parole.
2: What we found in that study was that your likelihood of being released on parole depended on where you appeared in the sequence of prisoners that the judge saw. Let's say during the course of a day of deliberation, the judge discusses the cases of about 20 prisoners. What we find is that a prisoner's likelihood of being released on parole is a factor of where he appears in the sequence of prisoners that are presented before the judge. In other words, a judge, let's say, sees 20 prisoners in a day of deliberation. Your likelihood of being released depends in part on where you are in that sequence. If you come earlier in the sequence, you're more likely to be released, and if you come later in the sequence. But the interesting thing that we found was that the data we were looking at actually had a day that was divided into three sections. From the beginning of the day until a mid-morning snack, from the mid-morning snack until lunchtime, and from lunchtime until the end of the day. And what you find is this interesting pattern where if you come at the beginning of the day, your likelihood of being released is quite high, and then it goes down, down, down, and then the judge pauses to have a meal break, and your likelihood of being released goes back up. And then it goes down, down, down, down, down, and then the judge pauses to have lunch, and then your likelihood of being released goes back up. And then subsequently goes down. And so what we interpret that to mean is that making these decisions about whether or not to release a prisoner is cognitively tiring, and then the judge takes a break, and that's replenishing. We don't know if the decision is good or bad. We just know that there appears to be some effect of the order on the outcome for the prisoners.
1: We're talking with Jonathan Lavav, Associate Professor of Marketing at Stanford University, and we're talking about decision fatigue. And not to get esoteric or anything, but this information I'm looking at says there's a phenomenon called ego depletion that's involved here. What does that mean?
2: Ego depletion is a phenomenon that says that basically doing mental operations reduces your executive function. Executive function is the function in your brain that governs your actions and governs how your impulses manifest. When people are ego depleted, in other words, if they've made a lot of cognitive operations, or if they've made a lot of decisions, then they have fewer resources available to them to be able to overcome their impulses. In other words, for instance, I love chocolate no matter what, but I'm also, you know, I live in California, which means I have to eat fruit because I got to keep up with the thinness of the Joneses, right?
1: Uh-huh.
2: So whenever I go to get dessert at the cafeteria at the school, I have a choice between having this really nice gourmet chocolate or having a fruit salad. So what ego depletion research shows us is that if you're tired, you're less able to overcome your impulse to get the chocolate. And you end up taking the chocolate, whereas if you had the resources, you would have otherwise taken the fruit.
1: People might describe that as having the strength to overcome something, but it might just be a fatigue factor is what you're saying.
2: Yeah, I mean, basically the psychological model there is that self-control is like a muscle. When you tense your muscle, eventually it gets tired until it rests, and then it can work again. So the idea is that self-control functions in the same way.
1: I understand you did some experiments to show that decision fatigue can leave you vulnerable to marketers in a shopping situation. Is that right?
2: Sure. One place where you see something like decision fatigue manifest in the marketplace is in product customization decisions. So a customized product is a product has lots of attributes, and I get to configure those attributes. So if it's a car, for example, I decide on the car's color, and I decide on the interior, and I decide on the wheels, and I decide on the engine, and I get the car exactly the way I like it. That's, in fact, the way cars are purchased in Europe. So we ran these experiments in Europe in car dealerships. And what you find is that the order in which you present people the attributes makes a difference to the kinds of cars that they end up configuring. What happens is that as you're going through the customization process, you're getting tired. So now I'm cognitively tired. I'm having a more difficult time figuring out what I want. Well, you know, do I want to pay the extra $100 for this cup holder, or do I not want to pay these extra $100? That's something that takes mental energy. And so what people end up doing is they end up accepting whatever the default option that the manufacturer offers. So if my default color, let's say, is silver, when I'm tired, I'll end up with a silver car. And it's not that people don't care that they're lazy. It's just that they're having a really hard time figuring out what they want. And so what they do is they look for the easy out. And so when marketers give you an easy out, like, for instance, a default option, people tend to take it.
1: So if I'm, say, a salesman or marketer, then that would be pretty valuable information to have in terms of the way I set up my presentation.
2: Absolutely. Because now if I know that later on in the sequence of decisions, people tend to be more vulnerable to taking the default because they're tired, well, then maybe I set the default for the option that's a little bit more expensive. And I know that people are going to be more likely to take it.
1: If I am a consumer, what knowledge can I take from this to perhaps help me to make better decisions or to make the right decisions? I don't know if you can say the right decision, but better decisions, even if I'm fatigued.
2: Well, at least in my research, the definition of better is something that's not clear. Is a silver car better than the black car? I don't know. In some cases, when you're tired, you're going to make biased decisions, decisions that are bad. In other cases, you're just going to make decisions that are different. And it's an empirical question whether or not those are better than the options that you forewent. Whenever you're tired, you make bad decisions. That's not necessarily true. Sometimes you overthink things. And instead of going with your gut, you go with your head. And that can be a mistake, too, in the long run. There's some research that shows that when you ask people to choose posters and you just tell them, hey, pick the one you like the most versus which one do you think you'd like the most, the ones that pick the ones that they think and that they have to actually list out what it is that they like about the poster end up being less likely to hang the poster than the people who just make an intuitive choice.
1: Oh, that's interesting.
2: Sometimes making the intuitive choice is a better thing. And sometimes when you have resources, you go away from the intuitive choice and you end up doing something else. Like, for instance, when I have resources, I end up taking the fruit salad over the chocolate. But truth be told, I'm happier with chocolate. But it's not like we can not get tired. What you want to do is you want to surround yourself with advisors that you trust, or marketers even that you trust. For instance, if I know that the car manufacturer has my best interest in mind, and I can trust them for that, then I know that they'll pick those options that, in the end, I'll be happier with. And an alternative is to recognize when we're tired, and I think we all experience it, so we all know when that happens. You know what? Wait till the next day. You're not sure what you want, go sleep on it, and then you'll figure it out the next day. What I'm saying is not even that. It's like, hey, you're tired, withdraw, go have a sandwich, take a nap, go watch TV, get yourself out of that situation, let yourself replenish, and then go back to the decision. Then you'll end up being better off. It might take you a little bit longer, but you're likely to be happier.
1: 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Thanks so much for joining us today, Professor.
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